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3: That our ministry ought to be authentic and gracious and relevant. If at any time one of those four ingredients is missing, we're getting off target. So we emphasize the value of staying with our priorities. With those priorities in mind, we launched the second time around the subject of involvement, and we challenged all of us to guard against being isolated believers. The tendency of our times is to become isolationists, to sort of become our own person and care little, need little that has to do with others. We don't want that around here. If that is your goal in life, you don't belong here. We don't want to become a great, big, giant, uninvolved body of onlookers who come like people in a stadium to watch it happen. Somehow we want the Spirit of God to move within our midst and to help all of us see ourselves as mutual ministers with one another, not people who come to watch someone minister. So we dealt thirdly with encouragement, and our ministry we hope will take on more and more of that. Not people who destroy and discourage others, but people who help construct other lives. People who have healing in their hearts, who care about people in need, and hope, if possible, to lift the burden rather than add to the weight on others' shoulders. Then we got very serious the fourth time. We talked about purity, personal moral purity. We allowed God to speak through 1 Thessalonians 4 as he addressed directly the issue of being people who don't compromise with their marital fidelity. If you are single, you don't compromise in your sexual life. You remain morally pure until and if God brings you into marriage. Purity is a vital part of the Christian's mark. It's one of our symbols, or it should be, and has been throughout time. When we compromise morally, we lose our distinctive. So we dealt with purity up front. The fifth time, we talked rather boldly about money. Not just giving money to a church, but seeing our money as a gift from God and everything we make as having come from God and all of it being a part of His possession entrusted to us. We talked about saving. We talked about borrowing. We talked about coveting. We talked about investing, and we talked about giving. We saw in 1 Timothy chapter 6 three categories that relate to money. Those who don't have it and their problem with covetousness. Those who desire to get rich and the problem with traps that we fall into with greed, and those that have plenty of money and the wisdom needed in using it. Last time we dealt with a personal matter of honesty, and we called it integrity. The value of being people who are honest. We keep our word. We keep our promises. We pay our bills. We don't fool around when it comes to something we have stated would be true of our lives. Therefore, we hate phoniness and wearing masks. We shoot for that which has integrity in the heart of it. Today, we're covering a theme that I fear might lose a little of the punch of this series, the theme of discipleship. The reason I fear that is because it is the N word. I don't think I read a dozen articles on the subject of ministry that did not either imply or directly address the subject of discipleship. It is an overworked and overused term, but I'm going to be rather bold in saying it is an underapplied

straight ahead. Everything you need to know about the top headlines of the day and a perspective that will give you some eternity to it. Plus, practical tips for family life, spiritual life, and good old regular life. It's Kevin McCullough, Monday through Friday, on That Kevin Show. And now, from the Connors and Sullivan Broadcast Studios, the man who is not what he wants to be, but is way grateful that he's not who he used to be, here's

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We put everything there, never behind a paywall, because we want you to have access to it. 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A little bit later on tonight in New York City on AM 970 The Answer, one of my flagship

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3: 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Let them be who they are, and you just get busy being you.
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5: If I say the name Yoda, fans of the Star Wars movie series can instantly see his face and hear his unique voice. And if you're a fan, you can probably recall the scene where Yoda is instructing young Luke Skywalker. Luke, Yoda says, "There is no try. There is either do or not do." While life is not always that black and white, Yoda's words illustrate the biblical requirement for action in life. God always does his part, and he expects us to do ours. Prayer and waiting on God are important, but sometimes his answers are dependent on our stepping out in faith. This is David Jeremiah, encouraging you to get on the road to new life. 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

Everything you need to know about the top headlines of the day and a perspective that will give you some eternity to it. 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It's Kevin McCullough, Monday through Friday, on That Kevin Show. And now, from the Connors and Sullivan Broadcast Studios, the man who is not what he wants to be, but is way grateful that he's not who he used to be,

0: And another was in his own personal work. Several of them, we don't even know what their profession was, if they had one. Not one was really impressive. But verse 13 of Mark 3 tells us, he went up to the mountain and summoned those whom he himself wanted. I don't exactly know how that happened. I rather expect that Jesus, looking out over a group of people in a period of time, picked and chose different ones and said, in this summons, wouldn't you be mine? Wouldn't you give up your profession and become a part of this God movement that I'm a part of, I'm the leader of? Wouldn't you follow me and trust me for job security and retirement benefits? Wouldn't you be willing to do that? And they did. They were summoned, and it says in verse 13, they came to him. Now, when they got to the mountain together and he looked out over this group, it says he appointed 12. Here again, I'm not exactly sure what that means. Perhaps it's at this time he gets down specifically and says, gentlemen, I'm not talking about just part of your time being spent doing this. I'm telling you, I want you to be committed to me. I want it to change your whole profile. I want it ultimately to alter your attitude. I want it to affect the way you make decisions. I want it to make an impact in your home. I want it to so revolutionize you that you are not like you have ever been before spiritually. I want you to be one of the 12. Right about now, some of you are probably thinking, oh, those guys must have been very, very bright to have been chosen. I mean, to have been picked among the 12, what an honor to become one of Jesus' own choices. Robert Coleman, in my estimation, has written the finest book on discipleship that I have ever read. It's called The Master Plan of Evangelism. And in the book, I quote a few things Coleman says. It all started by Jesus calling a few men to follow him. The initial objective of Jesus' plans was to enlist men who could bear witness to his life and carry on his work after he returned to the Father. Now keep listening. What is most revealing about these men is that at first they do not impress us as being key men. None of them occupied prominent places in the synagogue, nor did any of them belong to the Levitical priesthood. For the most part, they were common laboring men, probably having no professional training beyond the rudiments of knowledge necessary for their vocation. Perhaps a few of them came from families of some considerable means, such as the sons of Zebedee. But none of them could have been considered wealthy. They had no academic degrees in the arts and philosophies of their day. Like their master, their formal education consisted only of the synagogue schools. Most of them were raised in the poor section of the country called Galilee. Apparently, the only one of the 12 who came from the more refined region of Judea was Judas Iscariot. By any standard of sophisticated culture then and now, they would surely be considered as a rather ragged aggregation of souls. I like the way Coleman puts it. That makes us all feel comfortable. We at least fit there in a rather ragged aggregation of souls. Not many noble, not many high, not many mighty, not many significant, not many impressive, says Paul, but God chose people like you and me and appointed us to be his own. So he appointed them to be among the 12. Now verse 14, one of my favorites in all the New Testament. And he appointed the 12 that they might be with him and that he might send them out to preach. There was a summons. There was an appointment. There was an association, which we will call involvement with Christ. And then there was service. One of the greater mistakes the church of this generation makes is snapping people quickly from the birth process and putting them in places requiring maturity prematurely. How many of us went through that and lived through the frustration of serving Jesus Christ before we were ready? We heard one of our missionaries talk about the difficulties connected with the premature birth of their little boy, Alan. And we all understood that baby needs care, needs time, needs attention, needs assistance. Spiritually speaking, we too need time to heal, to get on our feet. We need time with Jesus Christ. Then we're ready to preach. Then we're ready, better ready to serve. The Church of Jesus Christ has become so all fired, involved with service, service, service, that very few feel they have the time to just spend time with Christ. The vital role of discipleship has been lost in the mass hysteria of our concept of Christianity.
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13: The Gospel of Matthew was written for the religious man, and Mark was written for the strong man. But to whom did Luke and John write? Who were they trying to reach? 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

0: You're listening to the Through the Bible Question and Answer Program, a ministry of the Through the Bible Radio Network with our Bible teacher, Dr. J. Vernon McGee. During the last three programs, Dr. McGee has been dealing with the question, why four Gospels? Today, he'll finish this four-part series. But before we do that, let's hear from a listener in Conroe, Texas. He writes, there is a notation to Mark chapter 16, verses 9 through 20, which says that the most reliable early manuscripts omit this passage. If this is true, why is it in the Bible, and should we accept it as canon of Scripture?
1: Well, the question is then, how did these verses get into the canon of Scripture? That is really the question that I've wrestled with, and I've come to the conclusion in my own thinking, and as I've read about the evidence pro and con of whether they should be in the Scripture, first of all, let me say that some of the older manuscripts that have been found since the King James was translated have now been discovered to be inferior to the ones that were used in the King James, the Textus Receptus. And as a result, that would mean that many of these questionable scriptures belong in the canon of Scripture. I personally take the position that they do, although I always call attention when I get to them. That's just to let anyone listening in who knows about the fact they're questionable to understand that I'm aware of the fact, but that I do treat them as Scripture. And I do believe that we ought not to build any great doctrine or system of theology on questionable passages of Scripture. I think that it would be better to not do that. In fact, I feel that we ought not to base any great doctrine or system on just one verse of Scripture. That's, of course, what many of the cults have done, and other systems of theology have done that. And that is not a sound hermeneutical approach to the Word of God. Now, may I say that the way that I think that they got into the canon of Scripture is that they probably were there in the beginning. And some scribe, in making a later manuscript, had a reason for taking them out. Now, I feel like that the last part of this 16th chapter of Mark was specifically given to the apostles, and that it had a direct reference to them, and that a scribe later on that made a manuscript, he felt, I guess, justified in just leaving this out because he says this has already been fulfilled as far as the apostles are concerned. So I take that position relative to this particular passage. I feel like, for instance, in the 8th of John, the woman taken in adultery is another example. I think that was in there from the beginning, should be treated that way, and I think some scribe felt, well, this might teach a looseness of morals. And for that reason, he felt justified in leaving it out. And so it was left out of certain manuscripts, put in others. So that would be my explanation of why they were left out. But my question is, how did they get in the canon of Scripture? Well, I believe they got in because they were there originally. And that's been my position for a long, long time. I trust that gives you maybe not a satisfactory answer for you, but for me it's very satisfactory.
0: Here now is Dr. McGee with his final segment in his series, Why Four Gospels.
1: All right, we have already looked at why Matthew wrote his gospel. It was written for the religious man, and the religious man in that day was Israel. And so the gospel is slanted in his direction. We have already seen the Gospel of Mark, and it does not contain a genealogy. Why? Because it's written for the strong man. The strong man in that day was the Roman, And it's the gospel of action, the gospel of Mark. And so it does not include the birth of Jesus. And when you come to the gospel of Luke, where we are coming today, that's written for the thinking man, the Greek. And it contains the longest genealogy. And we need to look at that. The virgin birth is clearly delineated in the gospel of Luke. Now, Dr. Luke wrote his gospel of the person of Christ for a twofold reason. First of all, his purpose was a historical purpose. He wrote the most complete historical narrative in the Bible of the Lord Jesus Christ. He definitely had a literary aim. He had more wide-reaching references to institutions, customs, geography, and history of those times than does any other gospel writer. For instance, notice how he dated the birth of Christ. In Luke 2, 1 and 2, it was in the days of Caesar Augustus. And he even pinpoints it down to the time that Cyrenius was governor of Syria. Now, Luke was a poet. He records the songs of Christmas. If you've never read them, you ought to go and take the first two chapters of his gospel and read them. They're songs, Song of Elizabeth, Song of Mary, and the songs are recorded for us. Now, Luke was an artist. We saw that Mark majored in the miracles of Christ, presenting the Lord to the Romans as the man of action. But here in the Gospel of Luke, Christ gives his marvelous, matchless parables. Luke alone records the parables of the prodigal son, the good Samaritan, and the rich fool. Dr. Luke was probably equal to Paul in scholarship. Luke and Paul wrote the best Greek that we have in the New Testament. And you find in that very first sentence, it is a marvelous periodic sentence. For as much as many have taken in hand to set forth in order a declaration of those things which are most surely believed among us, even as they delivered them unto us, who from the beginning were eyewitnesses and ministers of the word, it seemed good to me also, having had perfect understanding of all things from the very first, to write unto thee in order, most excellent Theophilus. And the word that he uses here for eyewitness is the Greek word autoptai. What he says is he made an autopsy of the Lord Jesus Christ. He was an eyewitness. And the word here for minister is another interesting word. It's not the word from which we get our word deacon. Rather, it's the Greek word huperetai. That means an under-rower in a boat. Well, in a hospital, an under-rower is called an intern. And that's what he says that he was in writing this gospel that tells about the Lord Jesus. He put a spiritual stethoscope down upon that baby at Bethlehem. And he is the one to declare that he's virgin-born. Read Dr. Luke's account of how he goes into detail concerning the virgin birth, how it came to pass. And believe me, he's the man that is in a position to make the right kind of a statement. Now, Luke had another purpose in view when he wrote his gospel. He presents the perfect divine Son of God. Now, in the Gospel of Matthew, he's the Messiah who fulfills all the prophecies of the Old Testament. He's the King. And as you go through the Gospel of Matthew, you think of the words that King Lear uttered according to Shakespeare, a king, every inch a king. He's a king in Matthew. And then in the Gospel of Mark, well, he's the mighty conqueror. He's the virile ruler of this universe. He is the one with power. But now here in the Gospel of Luke, he's our great high priest, touched with the feeling of our infirmities. And today he can extend help and mercy and love to any other human being because he went through it all down here over 1,900 years ago. And I want to tell you, friends, the record that we have of the virgin birth of the Lord Jesus Christ given in Dr. Luke's account, very candidly, I have more confidence in him than I do in a great many of the theologians today that pretend to know so much about a virgin birth, but actually I don't think they know anything about the virgin birth. It's Dr. Luke who presents it. Dr. Luke says he's the Savior for all men. For unto you is born this day in the city of David a Savior, who is Christ the Lord. He was born of a woman. Paul wrote that, and Dr. Luke shows how it came to pass. He shows even that Mary had some doubts at the beginning. She says, how can these things be, seeing I know not a man? The angel explained how it was to take place. It's Dr. Luke, therefore, that gives us the virgin birth. Now, the Greek was looking for a perfect man. That's the reason their art and their literature, their philosophy, their architecture is always moving toward perfection. They were attempting to attain it, but they never did. Even their gods were quarreling. You have in the Greek world an idea that there was perfection out there. Luke writes for the thinking man, and he says, here he is. He is a Savior. And if you're a thinking man, you need a Savior. And so Dr. Luke's gospel has the longest account of the virgin birth, and it was written by a doctor. Therefore, it's very important because he's presenting him as the perfect man. How could he be a perfect man and be born of a sinner? Well, he was not. His father was not a sinner. And that is something that we need to keep in mind in these days in which we live. And Dr. Luke comes near explaining the virgin birth, of course, than anyone else. Now I must get to the fourth gospel, the Gospel of John. Now it's generally assumed that the Gospel of John is easy to understand. Often you hear the cliche, the Gospel of John is a simple gospel. And the simplicity of the language has deceived a great many folk. It's written in monosyllabic and disyllabic words. Let me lift out a couple of verses to illustrate. Notice how simple these words are. He came unto his own, and his own received him not. But as many as received him, to them gave he power to become the children of God, even of them that believe on his name. Now, we have no problem with the words themselves, but actually, we're dealing there with the most profound gospel. Take an expression like this. It's found in John 14:20. Ye in me, and I in you. Seven words, one conjunction, two prepositions, and four pronouns. You put these words together, ye in me, and I in you. Neither the most profound theologian nor the greatest philosopher has ever been able to probe the depths of their meaning. Ye in me, we know, means salvation. And I and you, that means sanctification. But beyond that, none of us can go very far. We think sometimes because we know the meaning of words that we know what is being said. The words are simple, but the meaning is deep. Let me assure you that. Jerome said of John's gospel, John excels in the depths of divine mysteries, and no truer statement was ever made. Dr. A.T. Pearson put it like this, it touches the heart of Christ. Now, though it's assumed that John is the simple gospel, it's not always assumed that the Apostle John is the author of it. The Bauer Tübingen School in Germany years ago began an attack upon the Gospel of John, and this has been a place where the liberal has really had a field day. This began way back in the days when I was a student in seminary. I had a course on the authorship of the Gospel of John. We studied it in Greek and we studied it in English. And the professor finally concluded the course by saying he thought John was the author. And we had a fellow in the class, he was quite a wag. He shuffled his feet when he was ready to make a remark, and we knew something was coming when we'd finished and the professor had made that remark. He says, "Well, I believe John wrote it before I started this class, and I believe it now. So I've just wasted a semester." Well, in one sense, he had. But we at least found out that there were some very good arguments for the authorship of the Gospel of John. Therefore, that has been debated a great deal. Now, one of the reasons it was felt that John might not be the author was because Papias was thought to have never mentioned the authorship of John. But Professor Tischendorf, the German who found the Codex Sinaiticus, which is probably our best manuscript of the Old Testament, by the way, that was found down at St. Catherine's Monastery in the Sinaitic Peninsula. He was working in the Vatican Library when he came upon an old manuscript that has a quotation from Papias in which it was clear that John was the author of this gospel. Now, I personally wouldn't want any better authority than that. But there's other authorities. Clement of Alexandria, who lived about A.D. 200, makes the statement that John was persuaded by friends and also moved by the Spirit of God to write a spiritual gospel. And I believe that the gospel of John is that spiritual gospel. There's not a shadow of doubt in my mind that John wrote it. And also, I believe that John wrote it around 100 A.D. I think it probably could have been one of the last books of the Bible that was written. What is the purpose of the Gospel of John? Well, accordingly, when we come to the Gospel of John, we find that he does not take us to Bethlehem because he wants you and me to grow as believers. And so many people at Christmas time spend time singing Christmas carols, and some of them actually are not Christmas carols. Joy to the World refers to the second coming of Christ, but we all sing it at Christmas time, and we just keep on singing it year after year, and we never grow. And John wants us to grow. Now, why didn't he give us an account of the virgin birth? Well, I have news for you. He did give us an account of the virgin birth. John won't take us to Bethlehem because he wants you and me to grow and become mature believers. John takes us down the silent corridors of eternity, through the vast emptiness of space, to a beginning that's not a beginning at all. Now, will you listen to this? John 1:1, "In the beginning was the Word." Now, some say that the world came into being 3 billion years ago. I think they're pikers. It could have come into being billions and trillions and squillions of years ago. But no matter how far back in eternity you go, it's "in the beginning was the Word." In other words, he was past tense, and that's imperfect, and that in Greek means continued action, and it means you can go back trillions of years, squillions of years in the past, and Jesus will come out of eternity to meet you. And at that time, he's already the Ancient of Days. So you can't go back to him from everlasting to everlasting. Thou art God. That's who we're talking about here. "And in the beginning was the Word, and the Word was with God, and the Word was God." Now, notice something else. "All things were made by him." Now, whenever that took place, whether it's billions of years ago or whether it was just a few thousand years ago, I don't know. All things were made by him. And without him was not anything made that was made. He is the one that made them. And John, in the 14th verse, says this, "And the Word was made flesh and dwelt among us, the Greek philosophers and the Greek mind for which Luke wrote would stop right there and say, we're through with you. We can't follow you. But John was not writing for them, and he goes even farther than that. He says, no man hath seen God at any time. The only begotten Son, which is in the bosom of the Father, he hath declared him. The word declare means to exegete. He let him out in the open for men to see. Now, what is it he's saying here? The Word was made flesh. Now, I'm going to change that, and I'm going to change it for accuracy's sake. And the Word was born flesh and pitched his tent, that is, this tabernacle of flesh, pitched his tabernacle here among us. And he was tempted in all points, like as we are, sin apart, came down here among us. And when he walked through Samaria, that woman at the well said to him, how is it thou, being a Jew, askest drink of me, a woman of Samaria? He was a human being that walked on this earth. How did he come to this earth? He was born flesh. That's the virgin birth, my friend. And John gives you it in exalted terms here, and then goes on to say that when the Word was made flesh, why, he walked among us, and no man, he says, hath seen God at any time. The only begotten Son, who is in the bosom of the Father, he hath declared him. In other words, he's led him out in the open, and if you are to know God, my friend, you will have to know the Lord Jesus Christ, because he is God manifest in the flesh. Now, the Gospel of John, therefore, is for those who already believe. When you come to chapters 13 through 17, you can write a sign over it, for believers only. And you could put under that, all others stay out. I don't think that section was ever meant for an unbeliever. Jesus took his own into the upper room, and he revealed to them things that enable them to grow. And no other gospel writer gives us that. Why? Because they're the evangelists who are presenting Christ as the Savior of the world. But doesn't John do that? Yes, he does. But he is writing primarily for the growth of believers. And now will you notice something? Out yonder in that mysterious Orient, there were multitudes of people. And when I say Orientals, the Egyptians, the Babylonians, the Persians, the uncounted millions in India and in China, even to this good day, we know so little about that area of the world. What about Tibet and Outer Mongolia? It's still a mysterious East. We do know that there is fabulous wealth there, and there is abject poverty, and there is a cry. Still, the mysterious East, the wretched man. And the Gospel of John is written to meet the need of those folks. May I say to you, that's the reason we have four gospel, to reach out and touch every area of the world, not just races, but every type of thinking of mankind, the religious man, the intellectual man, the man that is after power, then those multitudes out there today in the Orient. The Lord Jesus is reaching out for them. And friends, that's the reason that we have four gospels, and three of them give us the virgin birth, and one of them didn't need to give us the virgin birth. I hope you believe in the virgin birth today. If you're a Christian, you couldn't deny it.
0: Well, we hope you've enjoyed this four-part series on Why Four Gospels. An expanded version of this issue is available in a booklet by the same title. Or consider getting Dr. McGee's complete study on this subject, which is available on a single MP3 disc. To place an order for the book or CD, or to ask for a resource catalog, give us a call at 1-800-65-BIBLE, Monday through Thursday, from 6 a.m. to 3 p.m. Pacific Time. Or write to us when you address your letter to Questions and Answers, In the U.S., Box 7100, Pasadena, California, 91109. For those in Canada, Box 25325, London, Ontario, N6C6B1. 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And when you visit our website, be sure to follow our links to our Facebook and Twitter feeds. 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

0: Let God arise, the people of Israel used to sing. Welcome to Right Start with Jim Custer, pastor emeritus of Grace Polaris Church in Columbus, Ohio. Let God arise, let his enemies be scattered, and let those who hate him flee before him, is the rest of the verse from Psalm 68. Well, today we'll look at the joyful moment when the Almighty answers that prayer. We'll move quickly through the middle chapters of Revelation, but we'll start with chapter 9, verse 18. Here's Jim.
1: We read, "By these three were the third part of men killed, by the fire, by the smoke, by the brimstone which issued out of their mouths. For their power is in their mouth and in their tails, for their tails are likened to serpents and had heads, and with them they do hurt." Now the rest of the men, that would be the remaining two-thirds. Remember, we started with 8 billion. Now we're down to 4 billion. The 4 billion remaining, the rest of the men which were not killed by these plagues, still repented not of the works of their hands, that they should not worship devils and idols of gold and silver and brass and stone and of wood, which neither can see nor hear nor walk. Neither repented they of their murders, nor of their sorceries, nor of their fornication, nor of their thefts. Those two verses expose for us a frightening truth that's taught throughout the Scripture. The truth is that men do not repent of their sins because of punishment. Punishment hardens the criminal, deepens his resolve to get vengeance. That's why in the book of Romans, chapter 2, the writer says, Paul says, that it is the goodness of God that leadeth us to repentance. See, when you come at a murderer with force, what's his natural instinct?
2: Defense.
1: Fight back. Becomes a question of brute force. Becomes a question of who can mass the most muscle. That's natural. That's normal. That's why many of the prisons in our system have become terrible places. Terrible places. And if men and women go into those systems moderately bitter against society, they tend to come out trained and skilled in the arts and sciences of criminology and deeply, passionately prepared to pillage the society where they're left free. That's why if God sent you into the very presence of the lake of fire 100 billion years from today, if he sent you there with the message of salvation, there would be no takers. Remaining two-thirds, the text tells us, the remaining two-thirds who have experienced and seen these awful plagues unleashed by God still refuse to repent. Repentance is the change of a man's heart, a woman's heart, in response to the initiation of God's love. It is the goodness of God that leads men to repent. And what is necessary and proper for us to preach? The judgment of sin. That the wages of sin is death. Be sure your sins will find you out. While it is absolutely proper and necessary we do that, in the day you sin, God said, in the day you eat, you die. That is absolutely necessary, for that is the truth. Our message is not, you're going to die. Our message is, he's already died for you. That's why the love of God is such a powerful message to lead men to repentance. And that's why when you see the Lord Jesus Christ in his earthly ministry, you see him as a merciful minister. Because he did not come into the world to condemn the world. He came in to save the world. He came in to die in order to provide salvation. And that's why he could stand there in the presence of the woman taken in adultery, caught in the very act, and urge her to repentance and say to her, neither do I condemn thee, go sin no more. That's why he could go into the house of rich Zacchaeus and by his presence stimulate Zacchaeus to a new look at materialism and values of life. That's why the common people heard Jesus gladly, not just because he said what they wanted to hear, but because when he spoke, he gave them hope. He introduced them to a God of love, a God of compassion, a God who cared, not a God who's soft on sin, not a God who would compromise his character, but a God who, without compromising his character, so loved the sinner that he would send his son to die. The law was given by Moses, John writes, but grace and truth came through Jesus Christ. Well, that Jesus Christ, who is grace personified and truth personified, who died on the cross for our sins as an offering, as a provision for God's love to be able to forgive us of our sins, that's the same Jesus who is initiating, calling the shots, directing these judgments that come from these seven angels. And as a result of the sixth angel sounding, devastation is wrought. It says in a year, a month, a day, and an hour, I think it says in there. There's a period of time, a campaign that ensues that seems to be longer than just a year in its duration. As a result of this campaign, one third of the world's people die. The remaining two thirds are hardened. They will not repent. They would rather be free in hell. This is their attitude. They would rather be free in hell than a bondservant of God in heaven. John gives us a much welcomed interlude here in chapter 10, and we're going to skip over it. We'll come back to it another time. Turn over to chapter 11, and the seventh angel sounds. Now, when the seventh angel sounds, we're well over toward the end of this seven-year period of tribulation. Okay? The 7 years begin when Jesus opens the first seal and Antichrist moves out. The 70th week of Daniel, Daniel's prophecy, Daniel chapter 9, begins. 7 year period of time. We're well over now toward the conclusion of that 7 years. And we read in chapter 11 of Revelation in verse 15, the seventh angel sounded, and there were great voices in heaven, saying, the kingdoms of this world are become the kingdoms of our Lord and of his Christ, and he shall reign forever and ever. And the 24 elders, which sat before God on their seats or thrones, fell upon their faces and worshipped God, saying, we give thee thanks, O Lord God Almighty, which art and wast and art to come, because thou hast taken to thee thy great power and hast reigned. The nations were angry, and thy wrath has come, and the time of the dead that they should be judged, and that thou shouldest give reward unto thy servants, the prophets, and to the saints, and them that fear thy name, small and great, and shouldest destroy them which destroy the earth. And the temple of God was opened in heaven, and there was seen in his temple the ark of his testament, and there were lightnings and voices and thunderings and an earthquake and great hail. Now, when the seventh angel sounds, there is this great tumultuous praise to God, this great anthem that basically says, at last, God's mercy and grace, his long-suffering and patience is over, and God's going to put on his red suit, red and blue suit with the big S on the front. And he's going to come out of the phone booth, and he's going to deal with it. He's going to deal with it. He's going to face the angry nations. He's going to confront them with his wrath and his fury. He's going to unleash the whole of his wrath against those rebellious still on the earth, against Satan and his kingdom and those who would follow him. Look at verse 17 again. Thou hast taken to thee thy great power and hast reigned. That's a picture of a powerful athlete who gets up and puts on his armor and he's ready to go out and play the game. It's a picture of the knight who puts on his armor and mounts his horse and is ready to exercise the authority and strength and skill that is his. He has taken to him his power, his authority. no longer passive. Now he's ready to go out and to deal with the enemy forthrightly. The nations were angry, verse 18, thy wrath is come, the time of the dead, that they should be judged. It's time to call out of the graves all who are there. Those that have done wickedly will sleep and slumber yet for some time. Those that have done righteous will be raised. But the time of the resurrection that was forecast way, way, way back in the book of Job, way, way back before Abraham, that time of resurrection is now here. The time that God scheduled for the resurrection is now here. The time of the dead they should be judged, and that thou shouldest give reward unto thy servants the prophets, and to the saints, and them that fear thy name, small and great. And God's going to destroy them which destroy the earth. What an agenda. There it is. And all of that is accomplished in and through those seven last bowls of wrath. Chapter 15, verse 1. I saw another sign in heaven, great and marvelous, seven angels having the seven last plagues. For in them, in these seven angels and the plagues they execute, in them is filled up the wrath of God. Can you hold your finger here for a minute and just turn back to the book of Romans chapter 2 for just a quick second? In Romans chapter 2, the Apostle Paul is warning people who are religious but not righteous. People who are persuaded that their own goodness is enough. Now look what he says. Chapter 2 of the book of Romans, verse 2. We are sure that the judgment of God is according to truth against them which commit such things. You can read what things up there in the last verses of chapter 1. Now watch. And thinkest thou this, O man, that judgest them that do these things, do such things, and doest the same, that thou should escape the judgment of God? Despisest thou the riches of his goodness and forbearance and longsuffering? Watch now. Not knowing that the goodness of God leadeth thee to repentance, but after thy hardness and impenitent heart treasureth up unto thyself wrath against the day of wrath and revelation of the righteous judgment of God, who will render to every man according to his deeds, etc. See that? Who treasureth up. In those verses, the Apostle Paul is telling us that when a man, a nation, a world reject the offer of mercy and grace and kindness God extends to them through Jesus Christ, and instead of responding to that grace and mercy, turn to do works of self-righteousness and sin, that they actually compile, they actually treasure up, they stockpile wrath. They build up their account of wrath due to them. Now, that is true for every individual who dies outside of Jesus Christ. And at the great white throne judgment, the books will be open and every unsaved man will face the record of his deeds and be held accountable for the consequences of all those deeds. And then the wrath of God, pent up, the wrath of God that has been accumulated will be unleashed against them in the great fires of the lake of fire. That's an awful thought. That's far more ominous than facing these scorpion-like creatures for 5 months. That's far more ominous than facing an army of 200 million powerful, warring peoples. If you're here tonight, if you're listening to my voice, and you have not taken shelter from the wrath of God under the outstretched arms of Jesus Christ at the cross of Calvary, then God's word says you can be sure wrath is being reserved, and you are treasuring up every time you hear the gospel and say no, every time you face a temptation and rejoice in the path of sin. Every time you violate God's word and God's will and you deliberately choose to do what is wrong, as an unsaved person, you are treasuring up, you are building up, you are stockpiling God's wrath that God will then bring against you. You've earned it. You've earned it. It's a wage. God will see that you get full payment. Now, what we have in these seven bowls of wrath is the accumulated wrath of God that has been stockpiled, that has been growing, that God has patiently withheld against the earth, Satan, his kingdom, his principalities and powers. The false religious teaching of this world, all the false Christs and all the false idiosyncrasies and philosophies, all of those things that have gone on through the whole history of mankind have not been overlooked by God. And though he is now patient and long-suffering and merciful, he has been stockpiling the wrath. Here it comes. You ready? We are now at the closing months of that 7-year period. God now lets it all loose. Look with me, please, and then we'll be done. Chapter 16, verse 1. I heard a great voice out of the temple saying to the seven angels, "Go your ways, pour out the vials of wrath of the wrath of God upon the earth." Now the first angel goes and he pours out his vial upon the earth, and there fell a noisome, King James says, and grievous sore upon the men which had the mark of the beast and upon them which worshipped his image. Now we'll learn more about that next time when we study that particular passage. As the Antichrist rises in power, he requires every man on earth to face the crisis. You're either going to serve me and follow me and call me God, or I'm going to cut your head off. If you're going to follow me, then I'm going to put my mark on your hand and your forehead. Okay? The first angel pours out his wrath, and all of those people who are thus marked experience a very painful, pusseous plague. So everyone who took the mark shares in this plague. Second angel, verse 3, pours out his vial upon the sea. It became as the blood of a dead man. Every living soul died in the sea. The blood of a dead man. Got to see some of that recently. I understand that blood inside of a dead body coagulates. It becomes icky. Its life principle is gone. It stagnates. All the waters of the oceans, all the waters of the seas become coagulated, thick, like a jello substance. And every creature in the sea dies. The fourth verse says, the third angel pours out his vial upon the rivers and fountains of water. They become blood. I heard the angel of the waters say, "Thou art righteous, O Lord, which art and wast and shalt be, because thou hast judged us. For they have shed the blood of saints and prophets, and thou hast given them blood to drink, for they are worthy." And I heard another out of the altar say, "Even so, Lord God Almighty, true and righteous are thy judgments." You go to your tap to draw a drink of water, out comes blood. This happened before, didn't it? Remember, back in the days of Moses, when the natural supplies of water in Egypt were turned to blood. It's going to happen again, only this time it's going to happen on a universal scale. The fresh water supply will turn into blood. And notice the attitude of heaven. Notice that. Nobody up there whimpers, "My, I thought you were a loving father and gracious and kind. This is hardly appropriate behavior for someone who is loving and merciful and kind." No, the intelligent powers of the universe, those spiritual beings we call angels and whatever other created intelligences there are who are watching this drama on earth, watching us tonight, They're going to bear witness that God, what you're doing is absolutely righteous. What you're doing is absolutely just. We applaud you for your justice. The fourth angel, verse 8, pours his vial upon the sun, and power was given unto him to scorch men with fire, and men were scorched with great heat, and they blasphemed the name of God, which had power over these plagues, and they repented not to give him glory. What a strange response. Men who worship the sun find the sun becomes their worst enemy. Instead of acknowledging that the sun is a creation controlled by the Creator, they acknowledge that the Creator indeed is in charge and blaspheme the Creator. Will not give him glory. I don't know what that all means, but either the heat of the sun is increased or the orbiting of the earth is changed, but there's a new alignment of that life-giving property that we get from the sun, and the sun turns into man's worst enemy. And there's nothing men on the earth can do about it, and so they blaspheme God, the one who's in control. Isn't that strange? The one who could do something about it, the one who's in control, men blaspheme him, curse him, express their vile hatred for him. Verse 10, the fifth angel poured out his vial upon the seat of the beast, his government, and his kingdom was full of darkness, and they gnawed their tongues for pain and blasphemed the God of heaven because of their pains and their sores and repented not of their deeds. They know that this judgment is coming to them from God. They know that the God of heaven is behind all of this. They know that. He has just demonstrated that he is greater than the God of Antichrist and Satan. He's just devastated their kingdom. And yet, instead of repenting and acknowledging the truth, they would rather believe their fables and lies than acknowledge the truth and repent and seek deliverance. Such is the hardness of the human heart. That's how deep the awful sin has gripped the human heart. That's how devastating, how powerful sin is. It will control us, and it will not let go until it has totally destroyed us. It will turn us against everything that is truth and righteous and godly and holy. That's what sin does. It's its nature. And only God can break the power of sin's grip upon our hearts.
0: Your payment is being processed in language we recognize. What God owes to this very sinful world is on the way, and he pays in full. Happy to have you along for our last Right Start of the week. Today we heard the middle segment of Jim's sermon, The Seven Plagues. 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I'm Dan Pope. 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

Apostle Paul wrote it in Ephesians 6, verse 12. We do not wrestle against flesh and blood, but against principalities, against powers, against rulers of the darkness of this age, against spiritual hosts of wickedness in the heavenly places. Since the creation of man, there has been a spiritual warfare, waging, and it will not cease until the Prince of Peace, the Lamb of God, the only begotten Son of God, returns and shuts down once and for all time the disobedience of the human race that has been operating under the influence of the evil one, that old serpent that influenced the first created couple to ignore their Creator's one command, do not eat of the tree of the knowledge of good and evil. They didn't believe it, and God's people of the Old Testament, for the most part, didn't believe the one who issued that commandment. It is for certain that the great majority of today's human race, walking on the face of this earth, created by their Creator, don't believe it either. Regardless, what God has commanded is what God has commanded, and there is not and never will be anyone who has the authority or the power to rescind one jot or one tittle of his sacred word. Whether or not anyone believes it, and whether or not anyone likes it, Jesus said, "Heaven and earth will pass away, but my words will by no means pass away." Perhaps it was because of Ezra's profession that he had no doubt concerning the authority of God's word. He was not only a skilled scribe in the law of Moses. Ezra 7 verse 10 says he had prepared his heart to seek the law of the Lord and to do it, and to teach statutes and ordinances in Israel. To do all that required him to spend more than the time of a Sabbath morning 30-minute scroll school class in God's Word. Perhaps this is why many in the church don't know any more about God's Word than they do. A measly 30-minute Sunday morning Bible school class or a 25-minute quickie sermon is not enough time to educate and ground anyone in God's Word. But this is all most people who say they love God and His Word get each week. Sadly, the Lord has congregations filled from one end of a pew to the other with biblically illiterate people. But before we lay the fault at the feet of evangelists and elders and teachers, we need to lay most of the fault at the feet of church members. The Lord has given them a Bible also. They have some responsibility to know the book on their own. But let's face it, ladies and gentlemen, it is easier for people to pay other people to know the book and share a few tidbits of information with them now and then than it is to personally read and study the book for oneself. I suppose it has always been this way, and probably it always will be this way. But for me, I can't go that route and tell people with a straight face how much I love God's book. Things were going fairly well in this book of Ezra until the 9th chapter. Many of God's people had returned to the holy city of Jerusalem from Babylonian-Persian captivity. It appeared that God's people were on a roll, but when things looked promising for God's kingdom, that is when God's local work can start to crumble, because that is when the work of the kingdom of darkness intensifies. It was in the 9th chapter that some of the civil leaders in Jerusalem came to Ezra with the bad news that the people of Israel and the priests and the Levites, who had just left being held captive by the Persian Empire, were guilty of intermarrying with people from 8 heathen nations. God's people had been freed from captivity for only 4 months when the bad news arrived on Ezra's sacred desk. And that is all the time it took for them
to trespass God's word written in Deuteronomy chapter 7. There it was written as plain as the nose on your face that God's holy seed was not to make marriages with them. You shall not give your daughter to their son, nor take their daughter for your son. Doing that would contaminate the bloodline through which their Messiah was to come. But more than 100 men ignored that prohibition. That was as clear and understandable as was the prohibition in Genesis 2, verse 17. The names of those guilty of violating that which was written in Deuteronomy chapter 7 are eternally recorded in Ezra chapter 10, beginning at verse 18 and going all the way through verse 43. When Ezra heard about this, he did what any man of God would have done or should do. He went to the Lord in prayer. He prayed a 10-verse prayer in chapter 9, weeping and confessing. But it was more than 10 verses. There was more. It is written in the first verse of the 10th chapter. Now, while Ezra was praying and while he was confessing, weeping, and bowing, down before the house of God, a very large assembly of men, women, and children gathered to him from Israel, for the people wept very bitterly. Ezra continued into chapter 10. There was more. It was while he prayed that a very large assembly of God's people joined him, including children. This was before smartphones and video games occupied the attention of children, who must sometimes be drugged to the assembly of God's people. Preacher Ezra was not the only one concerned with what was happening in this matter of mixed marriages. The holy seed mixing with unholy seed. The names of two such people were Shechaniah and one of the sons of Elam. Thank God for men in the Lord's church like these two. It gives a preacher some hope that he is not in the spiritual battle by himself. In verses 2 through 5, these two men spoke up and said to Ezra, "We have trespassed against our God and have taken pagan wives from the peoples of the land. Yet now there is hope in Israel in spite of this. Now therefore let us make a covenant with our God to put away all these wives and those who have been born to them, according to the advice of my master, and of those who tremble at the commandment of our God. And let it be done according to the law. Arise, for this matter is your responsibility. We also are with you. Be of good courage, and do it." Neither Shechaniah nor one of Elam's boys was a preacher nor a prophet, but you wouldn't know it. They knew God's word, what it said about this intermarriage thing, and told preacher Ezra. He was right in saying and praying what he did in the previous chapter. God's people were guilty as charged and proposed that all of them promise God they would repent by putting away their unlawful wives and the children they had procreated with them. These two men were among those who trembled at the commandment of God. What's that? Tremble at the commandment of God? Why would anyone tremble at the commandment of God? Why, God doesn't command or demand anything. Doesn't he love everyone? Who trembles at the commandment of God these days? The world doesn't, and some in the church don't. If you want proof of this, look at the attendance figures. They are like a yo-yo, up one Sunday, down the next. Church attendance and being at the table of the Lord is a take-it-or-leave-it affair, as far as some are concerned. But then these two men laid a heavy one on Ezra. Arise, for this matter is your responsibility. We are with you, Ezra, but it is your responsibility to get this matter corrected. Be of good courage, Ezra, and do it.
They were right, and he did something about it. It is written in verse 5, Then Ezra arose and made the leaders of the priests, the Levites, and all Israel swear an oath that they would do according to this word. So they swore an oath. This does not sound like 21st century church leadership. We do not witness many evangelists or elders standing before a congregation, identifying sin in the congregation that needs to be repented of. The business of 21st century church leadership is to make sure everyone is happy, so no member will quit and leave. Holiness is sacrificed for happiness. The best way to keep everyone happy is to make no demands, not even demanding that her members know, follow, or obey God's word. Just keep coming on Sunday morning and go home feeling good about yourselves. Play the game while you are in church. No one is going to bother you about living a life that is no different from the world. The preacher dare not say or do anything that will jeopardize his salary, and the elders dare not do anything that will lead to their resignation. There was one preacher in the New Testament who did not buy into that malarkey. His name was Paul, Apostle Paul. Paul was called upon several occasions to lead in the midst of problems and troubles. One such time was in 1 Corinthians chapter 5. The local church in Corinth had a real problem, and everyone knew it, but no one wanted to do anything about it. As the founder and leader of this congregation, he took the devil by his horns. A man in that congregation was having a sexual relationship with his own father's wife. This was common knowledge among the members of the congregation, but no one dared suggest the man be excommunicated. But being spirit-filled, Paul did what any responsible leader would do. He addressed the congregation and rebuked the membership for ignoring the sin. He, like Ezra, assumed his responsibility to be God's man and told them, In the name of our Lord Jesus Christ, when you are gathered together along with my Spirit, with the power of our Lord Jesus Christ, deliver such a one to Satan for the destruction of the flesh, that his spirit may be saved in the day of the Lord Jesus. Ladies and gentlemen, the preaching and shepherding ministries are not for sissies. If your calling is painting houses, paint houses. If your calling is teaching students, teach students. If your calling is making soap, make soap. And if your calling is to preach the word or to shepherd the local flock of Christ, preach the word and shepherd the local flock of Christ. A problem with 21st century Christianity is we have men standing behind pulpits who aren't preaching the whole counsel of God, and men who said they wanted to shepherd the flock as elders who aren't shepherding the flock. Until this gets fixed, we are not going to see congregations pleasing God, even though they meet in fancy buildings with all the fancy amenities. Ezra took his responsibility as a teacher of God's word seriously. After praying and confessing and weeping and bowing down before the house of God, he rose up from before the house of God and went into the chamber of Jehohanan, the son of Eliashib. And when he came there, he ate no bread and drank no water, for he mourned because of the guilt of those from the captivity. And they issued a proclamation throughout Judah and Jerusalem to all the descendants of the captivity that they must gather at Jerusalem.

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3: Out with messages that are all that serious as far as being a matter of life and death. Messages of sin, death, and hell. For disobeying God are not what people go to the Lord's Day assembly to hear. God forbid that anyone be subjected to a message telling them of God's impending return and judgment. No one goes to bed Saturday night thinking that's what they are going to hear tomorrow morning. If it is, they're not coming. But that kind of message was what the people of Ezra 10 were going to hear when they sat in the open square of the house of God on a rainy day. The message and the weather caused them to tremble. They heard what they expected to hear. Ezra the priest stood up and said to them, "You have transgressed and have taken pagan wives, adding to the guilt of Israel. Now therefore make confession to the Lord God of your fathers, and do his will. Separate yourselves from the people of the land and from the pagan wives." And unlike what we would expect to hear from most 21st century congregations, all the assembly answered and said with a loud voice, "Yes, as you have said, so we must do." God's people did not say, "Well, we'll think about it." They didn't say, "We'll take a congregational vote concerning this issue." They said, "Yes," and they said it with a loud voice. If that is what God says, that's what we'll do. Ladies and gentlemen, you will not hear that kind of response from denominationalism, and sadly, not from many New Testament churches Jesus built. God's word is all right to hear, but it is another matter to take it seriously. The religious world hears Mark 16, verse 16. "He who believes and is baptized will be saved, but to obey it? Well, no thank you." As we approach the final words of Ezra chapter 10, there is something the people of God did that reminds us of his people today. Bad weather delayed winnowing the chaff from the wheat as quickly as it might have otherwise been done. But unlike the modern-day church, intending to get around to it, the winnowing did get done. By the first day of the month, Ezra the priest, with certain heads of the fathers' households, sat down on the first day of the 10th month to examine the matter. 1 month later, they finished questioning all the men who had taken pagan wives, and among the sons of the priests who had taken pagan wives, more than 100 were found guilty. Only God Almighty really knows how many men standing behind pulpits since Jesus built his church will be found on the judgment day guilty of living disobedient lives and preaching misleading, false messages. But we know there will be more than a few because we hear them doing it every Lord's Day and each weekday in between. They are called upon to do the same thing. The sons of the priests, in verse 18, were called upon to do. Make confession and do his will. Likewise, in this present Christian age, they must do what Christ and his apostles said to do. Repent and be immersed in the name of Jesus Christ for the remission of their sins. Ladies and gentlemen,

0: such good counsel for all of us. Pastor Greg Laurie is bringing us practical insights from our study of the commissioning of Gideon today, here on A New Beginning. And there's more to come in this message. You know, when it comes to leading our families, it's important to point out how crucial it is that we're following the Lord ourselves. We can't show the way until we go the way. Do you have a personal relationship with Christ? Pastor Greg, if the Lord is speaking to someone right now and they want to come to God to make a change, what would you say to them?
1: What I would say is, He's only a prayer away, which means if you will call upon the name of the Lord right now through prayer, He will hear your prayer and answer your prayer. Listen, if you want Jesus Christ to come into your life, if you want Him to forgive you of your sin, if you want to know that you'll go to heaven when you die, just pray this prayer right now after me. Just pray, Lord Jesus, I know that I'm a sinner, but I know that You're the Savior who died on the cross for my sin and rose again from the dead. I turn from my sin now, and I choose to follow You from this moment forward as my Savior and Lord, as my God and my friend. In Jesus' name I pray. Amen.
0: Amen. And listen, if you have just prayed that prayer and you've meant those words sincerely, we want to welcome you into the family of God. And let us help you get started walking each day with the Lord. Pastor Greg would like to send you his New Believer's Bible, absolutely free, along with some other helpful resources. They'll help answer your questions and get you started off right as you live for God each day. Just let us know you've prayed with Pastor Greg and that you want the New Believer's Bible when you call 1-800-821-3300.

Apostle Paul wrote it in Ephesians 6, verse 12. We do not wrestle against flesh and blood, but against principalities, against powers, against rulers of the darkness of this age, against spiritual hosts of wickedness in the heavenly places. Since the creation of man, there has been a spiritual warfare, waging, and it will not cease until the Prince of Peace, the Lamb of God, the only begotten Son of God, returns and shuts down once and for all time the disobedience of the human race that has been operating under the influence of the evil one, that old serpent that influenced the first created couple to ignore their Creator's one command, do not eat of the tree of the knowledge of good and evil. They didn't believe it, and God's people of the Old Testament, for the most part, didn't believe the one who issued that commandment. It is for certain that the great majority of today's human race, walking on the face of this earth, created by their Creator, don't believe it either. Regardless, what God has commanded is what God has commanded, and there is not and never will be anyone who has the authority or the power to rescind one jot or one tittle of his sacred word. Whether or not anyone believes it, and whether or not anyone likes it, Jesus said, "Heaven and earth will pass away, but my words will by no means pass away." Perhaps it was because of Ezra's profession that he had no doubt concerning the authority of God's word. He was not only a skilled scribe in the law of Moses. Ezra 7 verse 10 says he had prepared his heart to seek the law of the Lord and to do it, and to teach statutes and ordinances in Israel. To do all that required him to spend more than the time of a Sabbath morning 30-minute scroll school class in God's Word. Perhaps this is why many in the church don't know any more about God's Word than they do. A measly 30-minute Sunday morning Bible school class or a 25-minute quickie sermon is not enough time to educate and ground anyone in God's Word. But this is all most people who say they love God and His Word get each week. Sadly, the Lord has congregations filled from one end of a pew to the other with biblically illiterate people. But before we lay the fault at the feet of evangelists and elders and teachers, we need to lay most of the fault at the feet of church members. The Lord has given them a Bible also. They have some responsibility to know the book on their own. But let's face it, ladies and gentlemen, it is easier for people to pay other people to know the book and share a few tidbits of information with them now and then than it is to personally read and study the book for oneself. I suppose it has always been this way, and probably it always will be this way. But for me, I can't go that route and tell people with a straight face how much I love God's book. Things were going fairly well in this book of Ezra until the 9th chapter. Many of God's people had returned to the holy city of Jerusalem from Babylonian-Persian captivity. It appeared that God's people were on a roll. But when things looked promising for God's kingdom, that is when God's local work can start to crumble, because that is when the work of the kingdom of darkness intensifies. It was in the 9th chapter that some of the civil leaders in Jerusalem came to Ezra with the bad news that the people of Israel and the priests and the Levites, who had just left being held captive by the Persian Empire, were guilty of intermarrying with people from 8 heathen nations. God's people had been freed from captivity for only 4 months when the bad news arrived on Ezra's sacred desk. And that is all the time it took for them
to trespass God's word written in Deuteronomy chapter 7. There it was written as plain as the nose on your face that God's holy seed was not to make marriages with them. You shall not give your daughter to their son, nor take their daughter for your son. Doing that would contaminate the bloodline through which their Messiah was to come. But more than 100 men ignored that prohibition. That was as clear and understandable as was the prohibition in Genesis 2, verse 17. The names of those guilty of violating that which was written in Deuteronomy chapter 7 are eternally recorded in Ezra chapter 10, beginning at verse 18 and going all the way through verse 43. When Ezra heard about this, he did what any man of God would have done or should do. He went to the Lord in prayer. He prayed a 10-verse prayer in chapter 9, weeping and confessing. But it was more than 10 verses. There was more. It is written in the first verse of the 10th chapter. Now, while Ezra was praying and while he was confessing, weeping, and bowing, down before the house of God, a very large assembly of men, women, and children gathered to him from Israel, for the people wept very bitterly. Ezra continued into chapter 10. There was more. It was while he prayed that a very large assembly of God's people joined him, including children. This was before smartphones and video games occupied the attention of children, who must sometimes be drugged to the assembly of God's people. Preacher Ezra was not the only one concerned with what was happening in this matter of mixed marriages, the holy seed mixing with unholy seed. The names of two such people were Shechaniah and one of the sons of Elam. Thank God for men in the Lord's church like these two. It gives a preacher some hope that he is not in the spiritual battle by himself. In verses 2 through 5, these two men spoke up and said to Ezra, "We have trespassed against our God and have taken pagan wives from the peoples of the land. Yet now there is hope in Israel in spite of this. Now therefore let us make a covenant with our God to put away all these wives and those who have been born to them, according to the advice of my master, and of those who tremble at the commandment of our God. And let it be done according to the law. Arise, for this matter is your responsibility. We also are with you. Be of good courage, and do it." Neither Shechaniah nor one of Elam's boys was a preacher, nor a prophet, but you wouldn't know it. They knew God's word, what it said about this intermarriage thing, and told preacher Ezra. He was right in saying and praying what he did in the previous chapter. God's people were guilty as charged, and proposed that all of them promise God they would repent by putting away their unlawful wives and the children they had procreated with them. These two men were among those who trembled at the commandment of God. What's that? Tremble at the commandment of God? Why would anyone tremble at the commandment of God? Why, God doesn't command or demand anything. Doesn't he love everyone? Who trembles at the commandment of God these days? The world doesn't, and some in the church don't. If you want proof of this, look at the attendance figures. They are like a yo-yo. Up one Sunday, down the next. Church attendance and being at the table of the Lord is a take-it-or-leave-it affair, as far as some are concerned. But then these two men laid a heavy one on Ezra. Arise, for this matter is your responsibility. We are with you, Ezra, but it is your responsibility to get this matter corrected. Be of good courage, Ezra, and do it.
They were right, and he did something about it. It is written in verse 5, Then Ezra arose and made the leaders of the priests, the Levites, and all Israel swear an oath that they would do according to this word. So they swore an oath. This does not sound like 21st century church leadership. We do not witness many evangelists or elders standing before a congregation, identifying sin in the congregation that needs to be repented of. The business of 21st century church leadership is to make sure everyone is happy, so no member will quit and leave. Holiness is sacrificed for happiness. The best way to keep everyone happy is to make no demands, not even demanding that her members know, follow, or obey God's word. Just keep coming on Sunday morning and go home feeling good about yourselves. Play the game while you are in church, and no one is going to bother you about living a life that is no different from the world. The preacher dare not say or do anything that will jeopardize his salary, and the elders dare not do anything that will lead to their resignation. There was one preacher in the New Testament who did not buy into that malarkey. His name was Paul, Apostle Paul. Paul was called upon several occasions to lead in the midst of problems and troubles. One such time was in 1 Corinthians chapter 5. The local church in Corinth had a real problem, and everyone knew it, but no one wanted to do anything about it. As the founder and leader of this congregation, he took the devil by his horns. A man in that congregation was having a sexual relationship with his own father's wife. This was common knowledge among the members of the congregation, but no one dared suggest the man be excommunicated. But being spirit-filled, Paul did what any responsible leader would do. He addressed the congregation and rebuked the membership for ignoring the sin. He, like Ezra, assumed his responsibility to be God's man and told them, In the name of our Lord Jesus Christ, when you are gathered together along with my Spirit, with the power of our Lord Jesus Christ, deliver such a one to Satan for the destruction of the flesh, that his spirit may be saved in the day of the Lord Jesus. Ladies and gentlemen, the preaching and shepherding ministries are not for sissies. If your calling is painting houses, paint houses. If your calling is teaching students, teach students. If your calling is making soap, make soap. And if your calling is to preach the word or to shepherd the local flock of Christ, preach the word and shepherd the local flock of Christ. A problem with 21st century Christianity is we have men standing behind pulpits who aren't preaching the whole counsel of God, and men who said they wanted to shepherd the flock as elders who aren't shepherding the flock. Until this gets fixed, we are not going to see congregations pleasing God, even though they meet in fancy buildings with all the fancy amenities. Ezra took his responsibility as a teacher of God's word seriously. After praying and confessing and weeping and bowing down before the house of God, he rose up from before the house of God, went into the chamber of Jehohanan, the son of Eliashib, and when he came there, he ate no bread and drank no water, for he mourned because of the guilt of those from the captivity. And they issued a proclamation throughout Judah and Jerusalem to all the descendants of the captivity that they must gather at Jerusalem, and that whoever would not come within 3 days according to the instructions of the leaders and elders, all his property would be confiscated, and he himself would be separated from the assembly of those from the captivity. Ezra was convicted in his heart, mind, and soul. God had given him a job to do in leading God's people out of Persian captivity,
and he was determined to lead them out of sin. He prayed, he fasted from food and water. He mourned over the guilt of God's people. Then a proclamation was made. Everyone was to gather themselves at Jerusalem to hear what had to be done. Anyone who didn't show up within 3 days would lose their property and be excommunicated from those who did show up. I'm not sure this would work today. The men of Judah and Benjamin got the message. They gathered at Jerusalem within 3 days. That was when the voice of a man of God was heard and heeded. This doesn't seem to be the case today. Perhaps it is because the voices of many men of God aren't ringing out with messages that are all that serious as far as being a matter of life and death. Messages of sin, death, and hell for disobeying God are not what people go to the Lord's Day assembly to hear. God forbid that anyone be subjected to a message telling them of God's impending return and judgment. No one goes to bed Saturday night thinking that's what they are going to hear tomorrow morning. If it is, they're not coming. But that kind of message was what the people of Ezra 10 were going to hear when they sat in the open square of the house of God on a rainy day. The message and the weather caused them to tremble. They heard what they expected to hear. Ezra the priest stood up and said to them, "You have transgressed and have taken pagan wives, adding to the guilt of Israel. Now therefore make confession to the Lord God of your fathers, and do his will. Separate yourselves from the people of the land and from the pagan wives." And unlike what we would expect to hear from most 21st century congregations, all the assembly answered and said with a loud voice, "Yes, as you have said, so we must do." God's people did not say, "Well, we'll think about it." They didn't say, "We'll take a congregational vote concerning this issue." They said, "Yes," and they said it with a loud voice. If that is what God says, that's what we'll do. Ladies and gentlemen, you will not hear that kind of response from denominationalism, and sadly, not from many New Testament churches Jesus built. God's word is all right to hear, but it is another matter to take it seriously. The religious world hears Mark 16, verse 16. "He who believes and is baptized will be saved. But to obey it? Well, no thank you." As we approach the final words of Ezra chapter 10, there is something the people of God did that reminds us of his people today. Bad weather delayed winnowing the chaff from the wheat as quickly as it might have otherwise been done. But unlike the modern-day church, intending to get around to it, the winnowing did get done. By the first day of the month, Ezra the priest, with certain heads of the fathers' households, sat down on the first day of the 10th month to examine the matter. 1 month later, they finished questioning all the men who had taken pagan wives, and among the sons of the priests who had taken pagan wives, more than 100 were found guilty. Only God Almighty really knows how many men standing behind pulpits since Jesus built his church will be found on the judgment day guilty of living disobedient lives and preaching misleading, false messages. But we know there will be more than a few because we hear them doing it every Lord's Day and each weekday in between. They are called upon to do the same thing the sons of the priests
in verse 18 we're called upon to do. Make confession and do His will. Likewise, in this present Christian age, they must do what Christ and His apostles said to do. Repent and be immersed in the name of Jesus Christ for the remission of their sins. Ladies and gentlemen, unless and until they do, they are as lost in sin as are their followers, who, like blind sheep, follow blind leaders. Ezra was a powerful, influential, gifted, effective priest of God, and so can you, but not without bending your knee and bowing your heart in obedience to the lordship of God's only begotten Son, Jesus of Nazareth, in this life, not after this life. The books will be closed for you when you breathe your last breath. Good intentions will not save you. Good deeds will not save you. Having good reports written about you will not save you. Only the blood of the Lamb of God is able to erase, wash away, the filth, the dirt, the crud, the guilt of your sins. Receiving the merits of His blood is found only when you obey what He has declared. He who believes and is baptized, immersed in water in His name, will be saved. Ladies and gentlemen, prayerfully, you will submit to His will in this hour before it is everlastingly too late. There's a